0: heavy lift rocket.
1: The SpaceX team is solving some of the hardest engineering problems in the history of humanity. And we're I think the team is succeeding.
0: Subscriptions to its satellite internet arm Starlink doubled to 12 million with growing income, but the company remains unprofitable, reporting a loss of more than $500 million during the quarter, with capital expenditures nearly doubling from the prior quarter. John Ruwich, NPR News.
2: The U.S. stock market rallied to new records today. 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
4: This is news on Northwest Public Broadcasting. I'm Reno Probert. The man accused of starting one of the three wildfires that burned hundreds of structures in Spokane appears in court today. Northwest Public Broadcasting's Anna King was in the courtroom.
5: The purpose of the hearing was to determine release conditions for the 37-year-old Aaron Forrest Farinacci. He was arrested Monday by investigators who found a lighter and waterproof matches in his possession. The Spokane Sheriff's Office said a witness saw him crouching in the grass near where the old Trails fire started. That was the first of three fires that started on Saturday, burning through neighborhoods in Spokane. Farinacci is suspected of first-degree arson. At the court hearing, the Honorable Judge Tony Hazel read the release conditions.
6: With respect to the release conditions, the court will adopt the $1 million bond that's already in place and adopt all the proposed release conditions as suggested by the prosecution.
5: Farinacci's release hearing is set for August 6th at 3 p.m. In Spokane, Washington, I'm Anna King.
4: Outdoor enthusiasts in the Northwest may need to hunker down for a while as smoke continues to spread in parts of Washington and Oregon. NWPB's Rachel Sun spoke to experts about what to expect and how to reduce your health risks.
7: Melissa Constanzer is a senior meteorologist at AccuWeather. She says a change in winds as early as Wednesday could bring some wildfire smoke relief along the I-5 corridor.
8: So places like Tacoma will start to improve some of that air quality as well.
7: But for those east of the Cascades, it could take longer for that smoke to leave.
8: And the challenge is we really can't clear the air quickly enough to get rid of that smoke. So the smoke factor will remain as long as the fires are burning.
7: Public health experts say people should avoid strenuous activity in smoky conditions. If you do need to be outdoors, a well-fitted N95 respirator can help reduce exposure. I'm Rachel Sun reporting.
9: This is All Things Considered from NPR News. I'm Mary Louise Kelly in Washington.
10: And I'm Elsa Chang in Culver City, California. Five states head to the polls today to cast their ballots in primary elections. Some of the races in Kansas, Michigan, Missouri, Virginia, and Washington are quite competitive. They could help decide which party has control of Congress next year. And a number of Democratic primaries follow a similar pattern that we've seen this election cycle. Progressive political hopefuls attempting to take on establishment-backed candidates. NPR Politics reporter Sage Miller is here to tell us what is at stake. Hi, Sage.
11: Hi.
10: Hi. Okay, so there's a bunch of Democratic progressives who want to be in Congress, but that, of course, means winning against incumbents or other establishment figures. So how is that particular face-off playing out now in Michigan's Senate race?
11: I know it feels a little bit like deja vu because it's something we've seen all throughout the nation. But progressive Democrats have been fairly successful this cycle, and a handful of them have beat longtime incumbents or candidates backed by the national party. That heated up match in Michigan puts Congresswoman Haley Stevens against Abdul El-Sayed. Mm-hmm. Stevens is taking the more establishment moderate approach. She flipped her suburban House district in 2018. That was the last wave year for Democrats. And El-Sayed's performance is rooted in progressive populism. And I'm talking Medicare for all, getting corporations out of politics and taxing the rich. The Senate race is also important for Democrats if they want to take control of the chamber in November.
10: Right. And that Senate contest, I mean, it's not the only one with this same theme. So, like, what other races mirror this progressive versus moderate picture, you think?
11: While the results in the Michigan Senate Democratic primary will tell us the appetite for progressive candidates and in a swing state, mm-hmm. there's another race in Michigan that'll do the exact same thing. In Michigan's 7th district, that's the only true toss-up congressional

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it could almost be Wagner there, too. Well, let's just listen. We'll hear this second movement, which is lent et calme, slow and calm, and the third movement, very moderate, assez modéré. Music of Vincent Dandy, the string quartet in D major, this performance by the Chilingirian Quartet.

fierce-sounding music from Jean Sibelius. We heard two movements of his A minor quartet composed in 1889. He's 25 years old. In that performance, we heard from the Sibelius Academy Quartet. And later in this week, we'll hear from Sibelius in his masterwork for quartet, a piece called Intimate Voices. Well, that's all the music we can fit in today. We had music of two French composers today, Vincent Tandy and Ernest Chausson, music of Richard Strauss and Sibelius. And tomorrow's show, a masterpiece by a man who wrote only one quartet, Claude Debussy. Hope you can join us then. See you tomorrow. 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Our production assistants are Ella Pinsloop, Eric Opland, Adela Skoronsky, and Weston Williams. Rebecca Neistat is the WFMT production and syndication manager. 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I'm Bill McLaughlin. 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

That was Fantasia No. 15 by Henry Purcell, as performed by the London Baroque. This is NWPB Classical. Thank you so much for tuning in. I'm Jed Greenhalgh, very happy to be sharing this Tuesday evening with you. 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You can find a playlist for all the music you're hearing tonight, as well as a full air schedule for the classical, news, and jazz services. And moving forward, the hour will be featuring two more concertos for your spirits. Later, a Spanish-inspired Italian concerto for cello. And up next, a double concerto from the mind of Johannes Brahms. This is Sir Colin Davis conducting the London Symphony Orchestra with Yehudi Menuhin on violin and Mstislav Rostropovich on cello.

Sir Colin Davis leading the London Symphony Orchestra. You just heard Yehudi Menuhin and Mstislav Rostropovich on violin and cello, respectively. That recording captured from a live performance in June of 1964 of Johannes Brahms's Double Concerto in A minor. And up next, one more concerto, this one from a little bit further back in the timeline of the Western canon. This is Luigi Boccherini's ninth cello concerto in B-flat major, performed by the Salzburg Camerata, featuring Jian Wang on cello.

0: Boccherini's Cello Concerto No. 9 in B-flat major. That recording captured in December of 2002 of the Salzburg Camerata with Xian Wang on solo cello.
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the Academy of St. Martin in the Fields performing a march by Wolfgang Amadeus Mozart. This is NWPB Classical. Thank you so much for listening to your local public broadcasting station. Wishing you a very terrific Tuesday, I'm Jed Greenhalgh. Up next is the Fifth Symphony by Jean Sibelius, performed here by the Gothenburg Symphony Orchestra, led by Nema Järvi.

Symphony No. 5 in E-flat major, as written by Jean Sibelius. Nema Jarvi leading the Gothenburg Symphony Orchestra in that recording. And up next, bringing you very close to the 10 o'clock hour this evening, is some wind literature by Charles Gounod. Gounod's Petite Symphony for 9 wind instruments in B-flat major here, performed by the Athena Ensemble.

0: That was the Athena Ensemble performing Charles Gounod's Petite Symphony for 9 wind instruments in B-flat major. 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

You just heard pianist Keith Jarrett at the keyboard performing Dmitri Shostakovich's Prelude and Fugue No. 9 in E major. That recording captured back in July of 1991. That was one of many recording projects that the United States pianist engaged in the 90s. Here on the classical service of NWPB, you can expect the concert music to continue. I'm Jed Greenhalgh, here to keep you safe from not knowing things about all that music on the program tonight. It's so good to be with you. Happy Tuesday. Some chamber music from the mind of Robert Schumann, played on period-accurate instruments, is coming up next. Schumann's Piano Trio No. 1 in D minor, as performed by Trio 180.

Trio 180 performing Schumann's Piano Trio No. 1 in D minor. A bit of cello literature from the mind of Ludwig van Beethoven will join you now, in the form of his second cello sonata in G minor. This is Misha Majski and Marta Argerich on cello and piano respectively.

You just heard Misha Majsky on cello and Marta Argerich on piano performing Beethoven's second cello sonata in G minor. Thanks so much for listening to NWPB. More concert music comes up next all the way until 5 a.m. tomorrow when Morning Edition begins.

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Jean-Alexis Smith on piano performing Frédéric Chopin's 20th Nocturne in C-sharp to help usher in the 11 o'clock hour tonight. This is NWPB Classical. Thank you so much for tuning in at this late hour. It's so good to share this part of the evening with you. I'm Jed Greenhalgh. Up next is a work written by Haydn under the employ of the Esterhazy Estate. Symphony No. 45, Farewell in F-sharp. This is Christopher Hogwood conducting the Academy of Ancient Music.

The Academy of Ancient Music under the conductive leadership of Christopher Hogwood there. Franz Joseph Haydn's Symphony No. 45, Farewell in F-sharp. Thanks so much for tuning in to NWPB Classical. More concert music coming up next, with a work by Gordon Jacob coming now. Jacob's Oboe Quartet here, performed by the English String Quartet joined by Sarah Francis on oboe.

0: American composer Virgil Thomson's first symphony, called Symphony on a Hymn Tune, written in the 1920s, but not performed publicly until the 40s. That was a performance by the Eastman Rochester Symphony Orchestra under conductor Howard Hanson.
1: Dmitri Shostakovich was a prominent composer of the 20th century, achieving acclaim following the premiere of his first symphony in 1926. His notoriety manifested in more than just his art, with even more iconism for Shostakovich to attain external to music itself. He became an international beacon of artistic protest during the 1941 Siege of Leningrad, appearing on the cover of Time magazine in July 1942, wearing his Leningrad fireman's hat in front of a burning landscape. In a divisive time of war, people on an international scale looked to Shostakovich's music and personhood for courage.
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0: music that takes you through a wide array of emotions, Morton Gould's Spirituals for Strings. Kenneth Klein conducted the London Philharmonic Orchestra.
1: What's in a name? Well, it can sometimes depend upon the era and the language. In the 18th century, Haydn and Mozart composed pieces called notturno in Italian, works with multiple short, light movements intended for outdoor performance at night, usually at 11 p.m. or later. In 1814, the Irish musician John Field published the first set of nocturnes for his instrument, the piano, using the French word. Chopin followed suit with 19 of his own. And that's when the music became suggestive of or inspired by the night itself. Nocturne, not cheerful, but more poetic, even dreamy.

0: Franz Schubert died at a young age, and a lot of the music that he was working on was left in fragments or completely unfinished. But that's the symphony that bears the nickname Unfinished. Symphony No. 8, performed by the Knights with conductor Eric Jacobson on Music Through the Night. I'm Jalene Kahn. Thanks a lot for being here.
1: Here in the Northwest, symphonic music has deep roots. The Boise Philharmonic, originally the Boise City Orchestra, can trace its history back to 1885. In Portland, the Symphony Society, now known as the Oregon Symphony, gave its first concert in 1896. The Seattle Symphony made its debut in 1903, with the Walla Walla Symphony following suit 4 years later. It has the distinction of being the oldest continuously operating symphony west of the Mississippi. In 1911, Mary Davenport Engberg founded the mixed-gender Bellingham Symphony, becoming the first woman to lead a professional orchestra.
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0: Sometimes all it takes is a little peer pressure, and not the kind that makes you feel like you're being bullied, but the kind that your friends give you because they know what's good for you. Have you ever had a friend say, just try this on, try it, and you're thinking, it's not my style, only to try it on and say, wow, I look good in this. This piece of music was born out of some friendly peer pressure between friends. You'll hear the story behind it and the music born from this friendly nudge coming up in less than a half an hour. Pianist Joanne Polk has dedicated most of her recording career to recording music by women. And with one of her latest recordings, she explores music by Cécile Chaminade. Here is Polk with a Nocturne by Chaminade.

0: Three Symphonic Dances by Cyril Scott, a composer known as the father of modern British music in the early 1900s. That was a recording by the BBC Philharmonic Orchestra with conductor Martin Brabbins. I hope you've enjoyed the music. I always enjoy listening with you, so thanks for being here. I'm Jalene Kahn. Have a great Wednesday.
1: Camille Saint-Saëns knew theater. Think Samson and Delilah. He also knew pictorial music. Think Carnival of the Animals. No surprise, then, that the producers of The Assassination of the Duke de Guise asked the 73-year-old composer to write the music for their 1908 silent film, based on actual events of the 16th century. It runs 17 minutes, long for its day, and it plays out in nine tableaux. Saint-Saëns' original score, the very first of its kind for a motion picture, effectively accents the melodrama. Yet because of the approach of winter, he departed Paris before the premiere.

It's 5:33. 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New research from federal health researchers shows that Central Appalachian coal miners are suffering from black lung disease at the highest rate in nearly half a century. Hear more about this in about 5 minutes on Morning Edition.

It's 5:43. 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Ariana Grande is taking a break from the public eye after her Eternal Sunshine tour ends. You'll hear a conversation with a music journalist about what's behind that decision. That's in just a few minutes on Morning Edition. 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

0: when you take your seat, what would be your number one priority? Can you hear
1: me? Michelle, as you know, I'm a doctor. I want everybody in this country to have health care. But the way we do that is we've got to stand up to the way that Citizens United has corrupted our politics for far too long. And so I want everybody to have health care, and we've got to get money out of politics to do that.
0: That is Dr. Abdul El-Sayed. He is running for the Democratic nomination in Michigan's Senate race. Dr. Abdul El-Sayed, thank you so much for talking with us, and we'll talk again soon once the race is called.
1: Thank you for having me.
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2: It's 6:19. You're listening to Northwest Public Broadcasting. House Republican Max Miller is accused of domestic violence against his ex-wife, whose father is GOP Senator Bernie Moreno. Now, the House Ethics Committee says it is opening an investigation into Congressman Miller. You'll hear more about all of this in 15 minutes on Morning Edition. And in just a few minutes, hear a conversation with NWPB's Anna King about the fires in Spokane. Across the Northwest, another sunny day with patchy smoke. Highs east of the Cascades, mainly in the mid-80s to mid-90s. In western Washington, just staying in the 80s.
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4: 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Donald Trump took in about $2.2 billion last year while president. New York Times journalist Eric Lipton will talk about his Pulitzer Prize-winning investigations into Trump's profits and conflicts of interest. Last month, Lipton was one of the Times reporters subpoenaed by the Justice Department. 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
2: With Northwest Public Broadcasting News, I'm Connor Henriksen. In Spokane, a suspected arsonist has been arrested and had his first hearing. Thousands are evacuated out of their homes. Many have lost everything they've worked their entire lives for. NWPB's senior correspondent Anna King has been reporting on the Spokane fires since Saturday night and has been on the ground there since Sunday. Welcome, Anna.
6: Hey, thanks, Connor.
2: Hundreds of structures have burned, many of them homes. Over 65,000 people have evacuated. The fires are uncontained. Where are all of these people going?
6: Connor, a lot of people are staying with family members, and then a lot of people are staying with friends. Some people are even out of town. Like, I've heard of people going out to Ritzville and the Tri-Cities. There are hundreds and hundreds of people in hotels. In fact, the hotel I'm staying in is just chock-a-block full of fire evacuees and their pets. Still more are at the Spokane Convention Center, especially a lot of elderly people who had to be evacuated out of their senior living facilities. There's a lot of people on cots with like oxygen masks, people who are wailing or crying out at periods of time because they're disoriented. They don't know where they are. It's a heart-wrenching scene, Connor.
2: And you've been meeting dozens of these Spokane residents. Can you tell me about a few of them?
6: I met a woman named Donna Diebel, who's 92. She was in Spokane's Convention Center fire shelter, and her retirement home had been evacuated like others. And she described a scene where, as the fire came toward them, all the residents were staged outside of the home waiting to be rescued. Some were picked up by their family members, and the rest were rescued by Spokane Transit. This is Donna here.
7: They have been very good to us, the Red Cross, so it's been okay. What else can you do? You kind of got to roll with the punches.
6: I met another woman named Alicia Davidson. She's 29, and she's 8 weeks pregnant and was just sitting there on the side of the road. And she's, you know, barely started telling people that she's pregnant yet. Her and her husband, their home has been reduced to ashes. And her husband hiked in to see what was left past the road closure. And they were FaceTiming when I was with her. This is a little bit of that conversation.
8: Yeah. Hey. Oh my gosh. Yeah, that's our stairs.
9: Barbecue's still good.
8: Oh my gosh.
9: There's some tools. I could probably save a couple drill bits.
8: Yeah, everything is just gone.
6: You know, Connor, they lost their wedding dress, their family jewelry, her 20 pet fish.
8: Little things, you know, that you've put so much energy in. I've had plants. These seem silly, but I have plants that I've had for 6+ years. I've grown. They've were beautiful, thriving. Now they're just gone.
6: I was just so amazed at the grace of all of these sources that were just so patient with me and so kind to speak with me in this moment of utter distress in their lives.
2: That's some incredible strength they've got. Can you tell me about the animals that have been evacuated?
6: Yeah, I went to the Spokane County Fairgrounds, and there I encountered all of these animals that were in stalls there. There were horses, there were wee little donkeys, there was an emu peeking through the bars of a stall. These animals are all stressed out. They're away from their homes and their habitual routines. You can tell this, that they're stressed, by how much sound is in the barns. And that stresses out the owners as well, who are worried for them.
2: And now the people are finding out that an arsonist may be to blame and a suspect is in custody. How are people handling that news?
6: I've seen some messages this morning and talked to a few residents of Spokane that I know, and people are very angry that this fire didn't have to be. And so it's really just across the whole city that this suspected arsonist is really a hated figure.
2: And speaking of the impact across the whole city, what does it feel like to be in Spokane right now?
6: You just see a lot of blank faces. People are going through what they have to do, but they're distracted and they can't think straight. There's just so much stress in town. But people are being so kind, Connor. They're providing each other sack lunches. People are dropping pallets of water off in random neighborhoods near the fires. They're trying to keep each other going. And people are being protective of their neighborhoods and also their neighbors, people in adjacent neighborhoods. We saw one cul-de-sac blocked off with trash cans and cones, and people had a sign there that said, if you don't live in this neighborhood, kindly blank off. Everybody is trying to kind of protect their neighbors and their friends. What it leaves me with is that this type of fire could happen in anyone's urban neighborhood now.
2: That's a tough thing to think about.
6: Yeah, I've seen this kind of fire in Wenatchee, Chelan, the Metal Valley, the Tri-Cities, Spokane twice, near Bend, Oregon, and Burns, Oregon. I think that if we're not waking up to the fact that these mega fires can roll through neighborhoods and across landscapes, then we're kind of fooling ourselves.
2: Well, Anna, thank you for your reporting. Thank you for your continued work on this. And I hope we find out soon that the fires are out.
6: Thank you so much.
2: Come to nwpb.org. You can find more stories from Anna King, including continued coverage from Spokane and the fire season in general.

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1: 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It's 6:50. A recent report found that the Iran war has depleted the U.S. stockpile of long-range defensive missiles. Now comes news that the U.S. has used up most of its long-range offensive missiles as well. You'll hear more about all of this in 15 minutes on Morning Edition. 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
5: It's Morning Edition from NPR News. I'm Steve Inskeep.
6: And I'm Michelle Martin. Good morning. There's been a pattern in the oil market lately. Prices soared in the early weeks of the war with Iran and have fallen several times when President Trump claimed a deal to end that war is close. Trump has been paying close attention to gas prices and on Monday blamed corporate greed for why things are still so expensive.
7: When you look at one company where they made 12 times what they made the year before, they're going to give some of that back to the public. And they better cut the retail price, the consumer price.
6: Let's bring in Bob McNally. He was an energy advisor to former President George W. Bush. He's also founder and president of Rapidan Energy Group, which is an independent energy consulting firm. Good morning, Mr. McNally. Thanks for joining us.
8: Good morning, Michelle. Thanks for having me.
6: So the American Petroleum Institute is the trade organization for the U.S. oil industry. It told NPR that the cost of producing oil has not changed that much since the beginning of the war. But prices are way higher, and oil companies are making huge profits. So does President Trump have a point here? Are these oil companies profit-taking and keeping prices higher than they could be?
8: Oil companies are price takers, not makers. And as you pointed out, profits are high because prices are high. And prices are high for one reason, the war with Iran and the Hormuz disruption. So it's true that the profits are quite fat now. When you see things like COVID and prices collapse, like in 2015, the profits collapse as well. So it's a very cyclical business. But this is all about Hormuz and the Iran war, not any kind of nefarious action by oil companies.
6: So as we said, when the president talks about a peace deal or movement on reopening the Strait of Hormuz, prices fall. But I am curious about why that keeps happening, since none of these deals have come to fruition and the strait is still effectively closed.
8: You know, Michelle, the entrenched optimism that oil traders, especially crude oil traders, have exhibited during this whole crisis is something folks will study for many years and human psychologists. I don't have a good explanation for you. I can tell you in 2022, when Russia invaded Ukraine, traders thought the worst. They expected a much bigger disruption than actually took place. Here, I think it has to do with the unfamiliarity with the prolonged loss of Hormuz. That was literally unimaginable. So perhaps it's something that when human beings are confronted with something they never imagined, sort of a worst case scenario, they believe it's going to end soon. And so, as you noted, they readily respond by selling oil when the president says comforting things. And so we just go up and down in a sort of spasmodic oscillation of prices here.
6: But you don't think the 6 months that this has gone on has offered enough data to possibly recalibrate that?
8: Well, so there have been some, let's call it positive surprises on the crude oil side, right? There's two things. There's crude oil that goes into the refinery, but you and I don't buy crude oil for our car. Then there's the turning the crude oil into refined products. The crude oil has been helped by China. China went on a crash diet and just cut its imports in half. We also use the Strategic Petroleum Reserve. But those buffers, if you will, are running out or reversing. On the refined product side, it's a different story. Very tight, very high margins, which the president mentioned. And that's keeping the pump prices that you and I pay higher. So there have been some positive surprises. It could have been a lot worse. But those factors that helped contain things are sort of wearing off a little bit.
6: Yeah, let me ask you about the Strategic Petroleum Reserve, the SPRO. The president authorized the release of millions of barrels of oil early in the conflict. How much is left? And does that have an impact on energy security?
8: Yeah, so we have about a little over 300 million barrels, about 308 million barrels. That's down from a 700 million barrel top where I helped President Bush put it there 20 years ago. It's really unfortunate. We can't use all that 300 million barrels. The low is probably about 170 or so. It's really unfortunate that both parties and President Biden sort of depleted our SPR for non-emergency reasons. It's a mistake I think we're going to have to correct in the future.
6: That's Bob McNally. He's president of the Rapidan Energy Group. Mr. McNally, thank you.
8: Thank you.
5: We're following protests in Kashmir, the region split between Pakistan and India. For years, Kashmiri Muslims living under Indian rule agitated for autonomy or even independence. Now it is protesters in the part of Kashmir controlled by Pakistan who want more control over their government. NPR's Dia Hadid reports.
9: In footage of a protest shared on social media, men say, "We will kill, we will die, but we will bring a revolution." Protests erupted after Pakistani authorities rejected electoral reforms demanded by residents of Kashmir, who form just over 4 million people. Then, in late July, the violence escalated as security forces halted a march of thousands in a town called Rawalkot. So protesters have been holding a sit-in there. Amnesty International reports that since the violence began, some 40 people have been killed, alongside six Pakistani security personnel. Protest leaders say the death toll is over 60. It's impossible to independently verify because the area has been under a tightening blockade. Pakistani authorities have largely shut down the internet and they've ordered foreign journalists to leave the area. One woman who recently left tells NPR that in her village, families are going hungry and there's medicine shortages. Like most people NPR spoke to, she requested anonymity, fearing her family would be punished. A spokesperson for the government of Pakistan-administered Kashmir said reports of civilian deaths were exaggerated. It denied reports of blockades, but said it had restricted movement in some areas to protect civilians from violence, and it accused some protesters of being armed. Danish Khan is an associate professor at Franklin and Marshall College who hails from Kashmir. He says Pakistan, an Islamic republic, has long presented itself as the rightful ruler of Muslim-majority Kashmir, but the state's violence...
10: That sits very uncomfortably to the story Pakistan tells about itself, to its own people, and to the rest of the world.
9: For the same reason, Khan says, Pakistani authorities are continuing to conduct elections for the territory of Kashmir they administer. It's a way of demonstrating legitimacy. One protest leader told sympathizers that elections carried out at gunpoint have no legitimacy. The spokesperson for Pakistan's most powerful institution, the military, suggested last week that protesters were agents of enemy India and the state was acting softly.
11: The state is being very, very restrained.
9: Khan, the associate professor, says Pakistani authorities are trying to seal off Kashmir for another reason too, the fear of contagion.
10: Political movements have a way of traveling, right? The elites in Pakistan are alert that there are a lot of grievances across Pakistan.
9: For now, Kashmiri residents are focused on their own grievances and they say they'll protest again. Dee Hadid, NPR News.
5: 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I'm Steve Inskeep.
6: And I'm Michelle Martin.
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6: The war with Iran is draining the Army's supply of missiles. Those are the weapons of choice for attack and defense. How does it change U.S. calculations for this war and for possible future ones? It's more edition from NPR News. FDA advisors want the agency to approve a new flu vaccine, and that's prompting debate. I'm Michelle Martin.
5: And I'm Steve Inskeep. On one side is a test by Moderna of more than 40,000 people. On the other side is RFK Jr. Also, cases of black lung disease are rising among coal miners. And David Ellison says resistance to his planned takeover of Warner Brothers is about politics, not law. It's Wednesday, August 5th. This day in 1861, President Lincoln signed a law to help fund the Union in the Civil War, including the first income tax. The news is next.
13: Live from NPR News in Washington, I'm Windsor Johnston. The Associated Press has called Michigan's Democratic Senate primary race for progressive candidate Abdul El Sayed. He defeated moderate Haley Stevens to win the nomination. Speaking to NPR's Morning Edition, El Sayed said Democrats face a pivotal test in the months ahead.
14: If you can build a movement brick by brick on a conversation about who we are and who we want to be, that you can take on $70 million of outside spending, an 11-to-1 spending disadvantage, by motivating people to be a part of their democracy, we look forward to continuing to build that movement to get money out of politics, put money in your pocket, Medicare for all, into November to defeat Mike Rogers, a historically corrupted congressional member in Michigan and wannabe senator.
13: El Sayed will take on Republican Mike Rogers in one of the country's most closely watched Senate races this fall. A federal judge has dismissed the seditious conspiracy case against members of the far-right Oath Keepers group at the request of the Justice Department. A jury convicted leaders of the group in connection with the January 6th attack on the U.S. Capitol building in 2021. NPR's Carrie Johnson reports.
15: A federal judge had sentenced Oath Keepers leader Stuart Rhodes to spend 18 years in prison, calling him an ongoing threat to democracy. But the Trump Justice Department backed away from the case against Rhodes and other members of the group, so Judge Amit Mehta reluctantly agreed to dismiss it. In a new court filing, the judge says the move diminishes the gravity of January 6th and denigrates the work of prosecutors and police who tried to hold the perpetrators to account. A lawyer for Stuart Rhodes says seditious conspiracy charges should never have been brought. Carrie Johnson, NPR News, Washington.
13: Stocks on Wall Street opened higher this morning on the heels of big gains Tuesday. NPR's Scott Horsley reports the Dow Jones Industrial Average jumped more than 600 points in early trading.
16: Both the Dow and the S&P 500 index closed at record highs on Tuesday, boosted by strong corporate earnings reports as well as hopes for a diplomatic resolution with Iran that might lead to a reopening of the Strait of Hormuz. The Walt Disney Company reported better than expected results for the quarter, thanks to the billion-dollar box office success of Toy Story 5. Disney theme parks in the U.S. are also doing well, despite a drop in the number of international visitors. SpaceX reported financial results for the first time since going public earlier this summer. The company, run by Elon Musk, lost more than $500 million as strong revenues were eclipsed by big spending, especially on artificial intelligence. Scott Horsley, NPR News, Washington.
13: President Trump is in Las Vegas today, where he's expected to highlight his economic agenda and also drum up support for Republican candidates ahead of the midterm elections. This is NPR News.
1: This is Northwest Public Broadcasting News. I'm Connor Henriksen. Two state Supreme Court justices appointed by Democratic Governor Bob Ferguson did well in initial results yesterday. But as KUOW's Amy Radel reports, Republican-backed candidates also made a strong showing.
17: Ferguson's appointees now seeking re-election are Colleen Melody and Theo Angeles. Both led their races last night. Melody was more than 20 points ahead of her Republican-backed challenger, Scott Edwards. Theo Angeles held a much slimmer lead. Retired Federal Way Municipal Court Judge Dave Larson was less than 2 points behind. Larson is also backed by the state Republican Party. Voters are choosing a majority of the court's justices this fall. The races are getting extra attention because the next court will likely determine the fate of the state's new income tax on high earners. A total of 5 Supreme Court races will be on the ballot this November. I'm Amy Radel reporting.
1: New polling suggests Oregon voters are skeptical of data centers in the state. From news partner OPB, Dirk Vanderhart reports.
18: The survey, done last month by DHM Research, asked 600 Oregon voters about their stance on data centers and AI. The results were stark. 2/3 of voters said they'd support a temporary ban on new AI data centers, and more than 70% said they oppose offering tax breaks to lure the facilities to the state. Oregon data centers currently reap hundreds of millions of dollars in such tax breaks each year. Pollster John Horvick said what stood out to him was the relative agreement among groups of voters that often disagree.
19: This isn't a left-right issue, or doesn't even seem to be a generational issue.
18: The new polling comes as local and state officials grapple with a surge of data center projects amid the AI boom. The cities of Salem and Hillsborough have approved moratoriums on the facilities, and Governor Tina Kotek has appointed a committee to recommend stronger state policies. I'm Dirk Vanderhart reporting.
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20: 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Other contributors include the estate of Joan B. Kroc, whose bequest serves as an enduring investment in the future of public radio and seeks to help NPR be the model for high-quality journalism in the 21st century. This is NPR.
1: It's 7:07. You're listening to Northwest Public Broadcasting. An antitrust lawsuit has put Paramount's bid for larger rival Warner Brothers Discovery in jeopardy. Paramount's chairman says the problem is really about politics and whether he's fit to own CNN. You'll hear about that in 15 minutes on Morning Edition. Across the Northwest, we've got another sunny day ahead, but again, with areas of smoke and plenty of haze. East of the Cascades, highs in the mid-80s to mid-90s. Western Washington, just slightly less hot, highs in the upper 70s to upper 80s.

It's 7:19. 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The first flu vaccine that uses mRNA technology may win FDA approval as soon as today. Some infectious disease experts are on board. In 15 minutes on Morning Edition, you'll hear why the potential advantages of the vaccine could sometimes be outweighed by the technology's contentious nature. Across the Northwest, another sunny day with areas of smoke. East of the Cascades, highs in the mid-80s to mid-90s. Western Washington, just slightly less hot. Highs mostly in the upper 70s to upper 80s.

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1: It's 8:19. You're listening to Northwest Public Broadcasting. House Republican Max Miller is accused of domestic violence against his ex-wife, whose father is GOP Senator Bernie Moreno. Now, House Ethics Committee says it is opening an investigation into Congressman Miller. You'll hear the details on all of this. That's in 15 minutes on Morning Edition. And in just a few minutes, hear a conversation with NWPB's Anna King about the fires in Spokane.

0: Across the Northwest, yet another sunny day, but with plenty of smoke in many areas. East of the Cascades, a bit warmer than yesterday, highs in the mid-80s to mid-90s. Western Washington will be quite that hot, highs mostly in the upper 70s to upper 80s.
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2: On the next Fresh Air, Donald Trump took in about $2.2 billion last year while president. New York Times journalist Eric Lipton will talk about his Pulitzer Prize-winning investigations into Trump's profits and conflicts of interest. Last month, Lipton was one of the Times reporters subpoenaed by the Justice Department. 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
0: With Northwest Public Broadcasting News, I'm Connor Henriksen. In Spokane, a suspected arsonist has been arrested and had his first hearing. Thousands are evacuated out of their homes. Many have lost everything they've worked their entire lives for. NWPB's senior correspondent Anna King has been reporting on the Spokane fires since Saturday night and has been on the ground there since Sunday. Welcome, Anna.
4: Hey, thanks, Connor.
0: Hundreds of structures have burned, many of them homes. Over 65,000 people have evacuated. The fires are uncontained. Where are all of these people going?
4: Connor, a lot of people are staying with family members, and then a lot of people are staying with friends. Some people are even out of town. Like, I've heard of people going out to Ritzville and the Tri-Cities. There are hundreds and hundreds of people in hotels. In fact, the hotel I'm staying in is just chock-a-block full of fire evacuees and their pets. Still more are at the Spokane Convention Center, especially a lot of elderly people who had to be evacuated out of their senior living facilities. There's a lot of people on cots with like oxygen masks, people who are wailing or crying out at periods of time because they're disoriented. They don't know where they are. It's a heart-wrenching scene, Connor.
0: And you've been meeting dozens of these Spokane residents. Can you tell me about a few of them?
4: I met a woman named Donna Diebel, who's 92. She was in Spokane's Convention Center fire shelter, and her retirement home had been evacuated like others. And she described a scene where, as the fire came toward them, all the residents were staged outside of the home waiting to be rescued. Some were picked up by their family members, and the rest were rescued by Spokane Transit. This is Donna here.
5: They have been very good to us, the Red Cross, so it's been okay. What else can you do? You kind of got to roll with the punches.
4: I met another woman named Alicia Davidson. She's 29. And she's 8 weeks pregnant and was just sitting there on the side of the road. And she's, you know, barely started telling people that she's pregnant yet. Her and her husband, their home has been reduced to ashes. And her husband hiked in to see what was left past the road closure. And they were FaceTiming when I was with her. This is a little bit of that conversation.
6: Yeah. Hey. Oh, my gosh. Yeah, that's our stairs.
7: Barbecue's still good?
6: Oh my gosh.
7: There's some tools. I could probably save a couple drill bits.
6: Yeah, everything is just gone.
4: You know, Connor, they lost their wedding dress, their family jewelry, her 20 pet fish.
6: Little things, you know, that you've put so much energy in. I've had plants. These seem silly, but I have plants that I've had for 6+ years. I've grown. They're beautiful, thriving, and now they're just gone.
4: I was just so amazed at the grace of all of these sources that were just so patient with me and so kind to speak with me in this moment of utter distress in their lives.
0: That's some incredible strength they've got. Can you tell me about the animals that have been evacuated?
4: Yeah, I went to the Spokane County Fairgrounds, and there I encountered all of these animals that were in stalls there. There were horses, there were wee little donkeys, there was an emu peeking through the bars of a stall. These animals are all stressed out. They're away from their homes and their habitual routines. You can tell this, that they're stressed, by how much sound is in the barns. And that stresses out the owners as well, who are worried for them.
0: And now the people are finding out that an arsonist may be to blame and a suspect is in custody. How are people handling that news?
4: I've seen some messages this morning and talked to a few residents of Spokane that I know, and people are very angry that this fire didn't have to be. And so it's really just across the whole city that this suspected arsonist is really a hated figure.
0: And speaking of the impact across the whole city, what does it feel like to be in Spokane right now?
4: You just see a lot of blank faces. People are going through what they have to do, but they're distracted and they can't think straight. There's just so much stress in town. But people are being so kind, Connor. They're providing each other sack lunches. People are dropping pallets of water off in random neighborhoods near the fires. They're trying to keep each other going. And people are being protective of their neighborhoods and also their neighbors, people in adjacent neighborhoods. We saw one cul-de-sac blocked off with trash cans and cones, and people had a sign there that said, if you don't live in this neighborhood, kindly blank off. Everybody is trying to kind of protect their neighbors and their friends. What it leaves me with is that this type of fire could happen in anyone's urban neighborhood now.
0: That's a tough thing to think about.
4: Yeah, I've seen this kind of fire in Wenatchee, Chelan, the Metal Valley, the Tri-Cities, Spokane twice, near Bend, Oregon, and Burns, Oregon. I think that if we're not waking up to the fact that these mega fires can roll through neighborhoods and across landscapes, then we're kind of fooling ourselves.
0: Well, Anna, thank you for your reporting. Thank you for your continued work on this, and I hope we find out soon that the fires are out.
4: Thank you so much.
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0: The Justice Department is increasingly charging people protesting Trump's immigration campaign with criminal conspiracy, which can lead to years in federal prison. That has some legal experts worried.
1: I think it's important to see these indictments and the use of this law for what it is, which is an attempt to scare Americans.
0: I'm Elsa Chang. That story on All Things Considered from NPR News.
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3: Live from NPR News in Washington, I'm Kristen Wright. The U.S. Senate race in Michigan could help determine the balance of power in the Senate. Progressive and former public health official Abdul Al-Sayed has won the Democratic nomination, narrowly beating centrist Congresswoman Haley Stevens, according to the Associated Press. Yesterday's primary was too close to call all night and into the morning. Michigan State University political science professor Matt Grossman says that's good for the GOP and Republican nominee Mike Rogers.
4: Mike Rogers is happy because the Democrats are divided and he comes in united. The results also mean that the national Republicans are going to spend a lot of money in Michigan and make this a top-tier race rather than a second-tier race and really view it as a potential pickup opportunity.
3: Grossman speaking to Morning Edition before the AP called the race for Al-Sayed. His primary victory is considered a major win for the progressive wing of the Democratic Party. NPR has confirmed that U.S. missile stockpiles are running low. NPR's Kat Lonsdorf says these offensive weapons can strike from hundreds of miles away and help protect U.S. service members.
5: One of the concerns with running low on these precision missiles is that it takes years to replenish them. So a shortage leaves the U.S. vulnerable in future conflicts, too.
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2: This is Northwest Public Broadcasting News. I'm Connor Henriksen. Two state Supreme Court justices appointed by Democratic Governor Bob Ferguson did well in initial results yesterday. But as KUOW's Amy Radel reports, Republican-backed candidates also made a strong showing.
6: Ferguson's appointees now seeking re-election are Colleen Melody and Theo Angeles. Both led their races last night. Melody was more than 20 points ahead of her Republican-backed challenger, Scott Edwards. Theo Angeles held a much slimmer lead. Retired Federal Way Municipal Court Judge Dave Larson was less than 2 points behind. Larson is also backed by the state Republican Party. Voters are choosing a majority of the court's justices this fall. The races are getting extra attention because the next court will likely determine the fate of the state's new income tax on high earners. A total of 5 Supreme Court races will be on the ballot this November. I'm Amy Radel reporting.
2: New polling suggests Oregon voters are skeptical of data centers in the state. From news partner OPB, Dirk Vanderhart reports.
7: The survey, done last month by DHM Research, asked 600 Oregon voters about their stance on data centers and AI. The results were stark. 2/3 of voters said they'd support a temporary ban on new AI data centers, and more than 70% said they oppose offering tax breaks to lure the facilities to the state. Oregon data centers currently reap hundreds of millions of dollars in such tax breaks each year. Pollster John Horvick said what stood out to him was the relative agreement among groups of voters that often disagree.
8: This isn't a left-right issue, or doesn't even seem to be a generational issue.
7: The new polling comes as local and state officials grapple with a surge of data center projects amid the AI boom. The cities of Salem and Hillsborough have approved moratoriums on the facilities, and Governor Tina Kotek has appointed a committee to recommend stronger state policies. I'm Dirk Vanderhart reporting.
2: NWPB News.

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1: It's 8:43. You're listening to Northwest Public Broadcasting. In 10 minutes on Morning Edition, hear from a former White House energy advisor about roller coaster oil prices amid the U.S. war with Iran. All across the Northwest, it's another sunny day with haze and areas of smoke. East of the Cascades, hotter than yesterday, but not by much. Highs in the mid-80s to mid-90s. In western Washington, just a bit less hot. Highs mostly in the upper 70s to upper 80s. If you're along the Strait of Juan de Fuca on the Olympic Peninsula, you'll likely get cooler temperatures in the lower 70s.
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3: Wildfires continue to tear through Northeast Washington State. 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
5: Good morning, I'm Michelle Martin. 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Dannon let you have both with coffee-flavored yogurt with actual caffeine, which I clearly have had. People were obsessed, but for some reason, Dannon canceled it this year. One superfan froze 75 cups and now defrosts one a week. The Wall Street Journal reports Dannon will bring it back, but there might be changes. So if you like the original, maybe keep rationing those reserves. It's Morning Edition.
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7: 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I'm Steve Inskeep.
5: And I'm Michelle Martin. Good morning. The surrealist artist Salvador Dali was from Spain, but a new exhibit at the Dali Museum in Tampa Bay argues it was America that made him a celebrity. Kathy Carter from member station WUSF takes us there.
8: Salvador Dali first came to the United States in 1934. When he shipped off to New York Harbor, the press was waiting. As cameras clicked, the artist dramatically untied a painting strapped to his chest, revealing a nude portrait of his wife, Gala. Resting on his shoulders was a pair of lamb chops.
9: So he really came to the United States with a real understanding of mass media and exploited it from day one.
8: Jennifer Cohen is a head curator at the Dali Museum, and she says the nation's 250th birthday is a good time to lean into Dali's ties to America. The artist returned to the U.S. frequently, and for 8 years he lived here full-time after escaping Europe during World War II. Hank Hine, the museum's longtime director, says America offered Dali a fresh canvas for his wild imagination.
10: He loved the possibilities, the energy, the resources. All these things were so antithetical to the life in Europe. So he was thrilled by America.
8: Dali turned up in museum shows, on Broadway as a costume designer, and in storefronts along New York's Fifth Avenue. A Dali-designed window display for the department store Bonwit Teller in 1939 included a mannequin with a head made of roses and an early prototype of his now-famous lobster telephone. By the 1950s, Dali was seemingly everywhere in American pop culture. In the exhibit, videos show his TV appearances, from late-night talk shows to the guessing game, What's My Line?
11: Have you a mustache that is rather well known? In fact, could you be almost caricatured just by that?
12: Yes.
11: Oh, well, thank you, Arlene. Are you Salvador Dali?
13: Salvador Dali is right.
8: And he was a much-used pitch man selling products from Alka-Seltzer to an airline.
14: Whitey Ford and his new friend Salvador Dali always fly Braniff. They like our food, they like our style, and they like to be on time.
15: When you got it, flaunt it.
16: Tell him, Dali, baby.
8: The artist also conquered Hollywood and worked with Alfred Hitchcock and Walt Disney. While living for a time in California, Dali and Gala often threw extravagant, surrealist dinner parties, as reported in this 1941 newsreel.
17: A puzzled guest, Bob Hope, sees the fish course served in satin slippers. Presumably, the fish is sole.
8: For roughly four decades, Dali lived at the St. Regis Hotel in New York City during annual months-long stays. He continued to paint here until failing health marked his return to Spain in the 1980s. Today, Dali remains one of the art world's most famous figures. Museum Director Hein says that's thanks to a pair of influences. One, his wife Gala, and the other, the United States.
10: And without those two, he would have been a moderately respected landscape painter in the coast of Spain, seen by very few people.
8: Now the largest collection of Dali's paintings outside of Europe is in St. Petersburg, and as guests exit the show, they can see one of Dali's sentiments painted in big, bold letters. It reads, "Only America had enough fresh intelligence and available energy to fulfill my hypertrophic self." For NPR News, I'm Kathy Carter in St. Petersburg, Florida.

A world-class trio in music by, yes, a most remarkable musician, born and raised right here in the Northwest. You've just heard Mark O'Connor's Fair Dancer Reel, played by the composer himself on violin with two of his best friends and most frequent musical colleagues, Yo-Yo Ma, cello, and Edgar Meyer, double bass. Mark O'Connor, this extraordinary violinist, fiddle player, guitarist, mandolinist, and composer, whose musical life has blended elements of classical and folk and bluegrass and country. Mark O'Connor, a proud native of Mount Lake Terrace, Washington, one of Seattle's northern suburbs. Mark O'Connor turning 65 years ago today. Happy birthday to him, even as we salute him by sampling his music, both as composer and performer, a little bit each hour through midday on this Wednesday, this fifth day of August, the major work being his Fanfare for the Volunteer. With Mark O'Connor as violinist and composer, you'll hear that in the 11 o'clock hour, along with lots of other music for you here on NWPB Classical, including a symphony by Saint-Saëns next hour. A very good morning to you. Welcome. Time once again to navigate. Yes, navigate together from mid-morning through midday at midweek here on NWPB. Turning now to music by Telemann, another very productive figure, indeed the most prolific of all Baroque-era composers. This is a flute concerto in D major by Telemann, here with Soile Stratkauskas as the soloist, accompanied by Victoria Baroque players.

0: Sheila Stratkauskas, the flute soloist and the artistic director, joined there by her colleagues of Victoria Baroque Players, in that flute concerto in D major by Georg Philipp Telemann. Music from the High Baroque on this Wednesday morning here at the Classical Service of NWPB.
1: August is National Water Quality Month. It's an annual reminder of the need to protect one of our most precious and vital natural resources. This weekend, you'll hear flowing water music by George Frideric Handel, a couple of stormy sea concertos, and a day in the life of the Alster River as expressed through music by Georg Philipp Telemann. It's on Sunday Baroque this week.
0: Presented by Suzanne Bona, this coming Sunday morning from 10 a.m. to noon, and Sunday afternoon from 3 to 4 on this very station. We post our complete weekly schedules for you for our various radio and television services at nwpb.org. Good morning. And once again, a hearty welcome here at midweek. It's a Wednesday, the fifth day of August. Right now it's 9:23, with a work here by the Swiss-born American musician Ludwig Bonvin. An organist by training and a very talented one who eventually found his way to Buffalo, New York, where he performed as a church organist, taught, and composed for multiple decades. This is a work written right near the end of the 19th century, published in 1896, his Festival Procession, here with the Lansdowne Symphony Orchestra, as conducted by Ruben Blundell.

0: You've just heard the Festival Procession by the Swiss-American organist, composer, and teacher Ludwig Bonvin, a work published back in 1896. His Festival Procession, played for you today by the Lansdowne Symphony Orchestra, as conducted by Ruben Blundell. Another candle lit on the birthday cake for one of the Northwest's own, Seattle area native Mark O'Connor, turning 65 today. You'll hear him playing on an instrument other than the violin next on the classical service of NWPB and streaming at nwpb.org. Word this morning that some emergency tower work is needed today, beginning shortly and running until about 5:30 this afternoon, or when we're able to alert you that the day's work has been completed. Please bear in mind that these stations will be impacted by today's tower work. KRFA 97.1 FM, both the classical station and its associated HD channels, in addition to other stations on our classical service, KNWO 90.1, KNWV 90.5 FM, 100.9 FM, and 102.3 FM. 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This is important work. It needs to be done now. 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So thank you so much for listening and for your patience and flexibility while we work through some very important refinements and adjustments. 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Joining you on this Wednesday morning right now, it's 9:33. Back to our birthday performer composer in just a moment.
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0: From Aaron Copland's settings of old American songs, At the River, they're played by violin soloist Daniel Hope with the Zurich Chamber Orchestra. Prior to that, our birthday musician, our Northwest native, Mark O'Connor, playing River Out Back, performing there on a mandocello, no less, basically the baritone member of the mandolin family. Mark O'Connor turning 65 years young today, celebrating his art and artistry as a multi-instrumentalist and as a very creative, imaginative composer, sampling his music throughout the day here on NWPB Classical. The major work, again, being his Fanfare for the Volunteer for violin and symphony orchestra. You'll hear that in the 11 o'clock hour, coming up here on the Classical Service of NWPB. We get support from the Unitarian Universalist Church of the Palouse at the corner of 2nd and Van Buren Streets in Moscow, pursuing justice, tolerance, and compassion through spiritual growth. Sunday morning service is at 10, online at palouseuu.org.
1: Hey there, it's Bill McLaughlin, and I've been loose in the library again, tracking down string quartets by men and women who were born in the 1850s and 60s. Some very well-known and beloved, like quartets of Debussy and Sibelius, but some wonderful, rarely heard gems from Edward Elgar, Amy Beach, and a lot more. So come explore string quartets with us this week on Exploring Music.
0: Exploring Music, presented by Bill McLaughlin, heard every weekday evening at 7, right after Marketplace, the evening report on the Classical Service of NWPB. Let's carry on right now with a 19th century German romantic, a composer, a conductor, a noted scholar, and a good friend of Brahms, Max Bruch. His serenade for strings based on Swedish melodies. Here with Rias Sinfonietta Berlin, as conducted by Jerzy Starek.

0: Music from the pen of the German composer Max Bruch, who had a keen interest in the musical cultures of many other countries besides his own. In that case, his serenade for strings based on Swedish melodies, Rias Sinfonietta Berlin, as conducted there by Jerzy Starek. Here on the classical service of NWPB, in the hour just ahead, we're going to whisk you away to Appalachia and to Greece, among other musical and vicarious destinations this morning. That's how music can transport us every single day. Say, we have some additional information here for you on this Wednesday morning. You know, the current wildfires plaguing so much of the Northwest are wreaking havoc with many broadcast services, especially this one, because we serve so many rural and semi-rural areas and have transmitter and other sites in locations which can be challenging in any kind of severe weather. For example, KQWS, the NWPB news service on 90.1 in OMAC, it's experiencing a potentially extensive outage due to infrastructure damage from the Sinlihican fire, which has burned more than 110,000 acres and is currently only 5% contained. Contacts at the Department of Natural Resources say power poles around the tower site have burned, and there is no emergency power at KQWS. Of course, listeners in that area can always listen via the website or via the downloadable app. But investing in that kind of infrastructure, investing in transmitters and the means of maintaining them, replacing them with necessary, investments in our talented engineering staff, our dedicated staff, sometimes our very brave engineering staff, who are out there every day maintaining this service for you, that requires a continuing investment from you, our loyal members and listeners. 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We've arrived at precisely 10 a.m. A very good morning to you. Thanks again for your company. I'm Steve Reeder, hosting until 1 this afternoon. The music continues momentarily.
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Isles of Greece, a miniature for orchestra written in 1927 by English composer and later broadcaster John Foulds. His Isles of Greece, you can see the sun, imagine the sun in that score, the BBC Concert Orchestra, conducted by the late Ronald Corp. Good morning and welcome if you're just joining us at this hour, 10:05 on a Wednesday at midsummer here at NWPB Classical. Angeli Dodio will host the music and performances for you this afternoon from 1 until 4, and Jed Greenhalgh from our NWPB studios this evening from 8 to midnight. Today we're putting a special focus on a most remarkable Northwest native, both a performer on multiple instruments and a composer, Mark O'Connor, born in the Seattle suburb of Mount Lake Terrace on this date 65 years ago. His mother, a dance teacher, introduced him to the guitar at the age of 5, and by age 10, he had taught himself flamenco guitar as well. Meanwhile, as a boy of 8, he saw a program emanating from Nashville on TV with a most remarkable fiddler, and he decided, you know what? I'd like to take up that instrument as well. And so he did. And when the family made its first visit to Nashville, a cross-country drive then, back in 1973, not only did he get to meet many of the reigning musical stars, country music and other forms and genres at that time, but also amazed them with his playing and his knowledge of classic country and folk material and tunes and songs. And thus, at age 12, a career, a life in music was essentially forged. And now we have this most remarkable player, a proud native of the Northwest, but a musical ambassador to the world at large, Mark O'Connor, celebrating a happy 65th birthday today. Let's hear him twice now, shall we? Beginning with another of his good friends, the violinist Nadia Salerno-Sonnenberg, in his own Appalachia Waltz.

the duo of Mark O'Connor and Nadia Salerno Sonnenberg. They're recorded in Denver back in 2003. Mark O'Connor's own Appalachia Waltz. Well, of course, he borrows from all kinds of musical genres and melds them. A classic example of a contemporary musician whose musicianship defies boundaries and specific genres. And this is yet another example. Amazing Grace, one of the best known of all Christian hymns, tracing its history at least as far back as the late 18th century, and its 1779 publication by the English clergyman John Newton. Mark O'Connor now, and his adaptation of Amazing Grace.

0: Mark O'Connor playing his own version of the well-known hymn Amazing Grace, the Colorado Symphony conducted there by Maren Alsop. Today we're celebrating with Mark O'Connor, this native of Greater Seattle, celebrating his 65th birthday on this 5th day of August. Next hour, one of his major works for violin and orchestra, his Fanfare for the Volunteer. Here on the Classical Service of Northwest Public Broadcasting, where we're always looking forward to hearing from and paying attention to the next generation of talent.
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0: Among the five symphonies he composed in all, the third, the Organ Symphony by Saint-Saëns, gets the most attention and the most performances. But for a change of pace today, the work which preceded it in this category, and preceded it by more than a quarter century, his Symphony No. 2 in A minor, written by Saint-Saëns at the age of 24, introduced in Paris in the year 1860, his second symphony, here with the French National Orchestra, conducted by Jean Martinon.

0: For the past 25 minutes today, you've been listening to music by Camille Saint-Saëns in the form of his second numbered symphony, his symphony number 2 in A minor, composed at the age of 24 and introduced in Paris in the year 1860. In this performance, you've heard from the French National Orchestra, as led by conductor Jean Martinon. On the Classical Service of Northwest Public Broadcasting, 10:44 on this Wednesday morning. Bill McLaughlin returns this evening at 7, exploring music, focusing all week long on the string quartet. Tonight, you'll hear string quartets by Amy Beach and Claude Debussy. That's tonight at 7, right after Marketplace, the evening report, here on the Classical Service of NWPB.
1: It's that time again. 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Match wits with the Sheep Detectives. 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
0: Heard every Saturday afternoon at 5 and every Sunday at 1 p.m. right here on this station. A reminder for you today that some emergency tower work is underway, affecting our services and some of our stations in select areas. It's necessary, it's timely, it's all the more so given the scourge of wildfires right now in our region. So today's tower work, which may last as late as 5:30, will impact KRFA 97.1 FM, both the classical over-the-air service and its affiliated HD channels, in addition to KNWO 90.1, KNWV 90.5, 100.9, and 102.3, all on the classical service, as well as 91.3 and 93.3 FM on the news service. Again, this is emergency tower work running through this afternoon. We'll let you know if it ends earlier than that. Meanwhile, you can always access our signal and our programming and our services by means of the website. Tap into the stream at nwpb.org or by means of our free downloadable app as well. Northwest Public Broadcasting, 10:46 at this point, as we turn now to the first of our early Englishmen here at Wednesday Midday, the first but certainly not the last, John Jenkins and six of his airs, initially created for a very specific English phenomenon, the oboe band, in this case the contemporary New York Kammermusiker double reed ensemble directed by Ilona Peterson.

six airs by the early English composer John Jenkins, known for his music for viols and for oboes, for his fantasies, and for his career as a court musician under King Charles I, and later after the Restoration. Six airs by John Jenkins. They're realized by New York Kammermusiker Double Reed Ensemble, as directed by Ilana Peterson. More early English music, as played by brass ensembles, coming up at the top of the noon hour here on the Classical Service of NWPB. But let's end this hour together on a Wednesday morning with a toast.

0: Yes, indeed. The Brindisi, the drinking song, the toast from Act One of Verdi's opera La Traviata. They're co-arranged by and conducted by Eric Kunzel as he led his Cincinnati Pops. A serenade for strings, music by one English composer, written to honor another English composer on his 60th birthday, and a major work for violin and orchestra by Mark O'Connor in honor of his 65th birthday today. That and more awaits in this 11 o'clock hour, a Wednesday morning, the 5th of August, as we spend it with you here on the Classical Service of Northwest Public Broadcasting.
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0: Frederick Moyer, playing that melody in F major by Anton Rubinstein, arguably the most versatile of all Russian musicians going back to the 19th century. Rubinstein's Melody, to ease us into this 11 o'clock hour here at the Classical Service of Northwest Public Broadcasting. Thank you so much for joining us today. My name is Steve Reeder, hosting until Anjali Dodia's arrival at 1 this afternoon. Right now, it's 11:06. Music for wind quintet on the way.
1: I'll sing you one for working, too. 15 men on a dead man's chest. Drinking the devil is done for the rest. Yo-ho-ho, and a bottle of rum. To the captain, boy, he knows best. Yo-ho-ho, and a bottle of rum.
2: Ahoy, mates. This is Glenn Turman sailing aboard the Hispaniola, off on a voyage full of thrills and danger. Join me, Keith David, John Goodman, Taj Mahal, and a dozen bloodthirsty pirates. Treasure Island, a telling for the new world on this public radio station.
0: The second episode of this Robert Louis Stevenson classic is coming your way this Friday evening at 7 on NWPB's news service, with subsequent installments there as well. Friday nights at 7, streamed at nwpb.org. Which brings us now to Giuseppe Maria Cambini, an Italian-born older contemporary of Mozart, who spent important parts of his career in places such as Paris and Vienna. This is the quintet number 2 in D by Cambini, as recorded by Avalon Wind Quintet.

0: The members of Avalon Wind Quintet at center stage there, playing music by Giuseppe Cambini, his Wind Quintet number 2 in D. Featured in this 11 o'clock hour of a Wednesday morning here on the Classical Service of Northwest Public Broadcasting, where next hour you can hear music of Old England as performed by brass ensembles. A very good Wednesday to you. Hope your day is going well. Hope you're keeping safe and enjoying the music and performances along with us. Well, in addition to the emergency tower work now underway, affecting a number of stations and repeaters and HD channels on the Palouse and into the Lewis-Clark Valley, that work may run until 5:30 this afternoon. We also have an issue in North Central Washington, and it speaks to the challenges of maintaining a service that is region-wide and in many cases serving rural and near rural areas. KQWS, the NWPB News Service on 90.1 in OMAC, it's experiencing a potentially extensive outage due to infrastructure damage from the Sinlihican fire, which has burned more than 110,000 acres, and at last word was only 5% contained. Now, contacts at the Washington Department of Natural Resources say power poles around the tower site have burned, and there is no emergency power available for or at KQWX. Now, this speaks to the challenges of Mother Nature, wildfires, wind, blizzards, all the kinds of relatively extreme weather and weather conditions that we experience on a continuing basis here in the Northwest. It also speaks to the challenges of maintaining this service for you. This is a public service, after all. And these transmitters and these towers and this equipment and the talented and, as we noted earlier, often brave engineering staff here who take care of this work for you year-round, well, that requires an investment. That once again engages you as a member of the public and as a consumer of this service, whether it's music or other entertainment and or news and journalism and other kinds of important information related to wildfires and the like. That's where your investment comes into play. That's how it's very, very well used. If you can, think of a way that you can donate now to help continue and accelerate the service, perhaps provide and expand that emergency power to various transmitter sites around the Northwest. You can find out about the many ways you can contribute by coming to nwpb.org. Or you can call, especially during office hours, 800-842-8991. Thank you for your patience and your understanding and your loyalty to Northwest Public Broadcasting.
1: Hey there, it's Bill McLaughlin, and I've been loose in the library again, tracking down string quartets by men and women who were born in the 1850s and 60s. Some very well-known and beloved, like quartets of Debussy and Sibelius, but some wonderful, rarely heard gems from Edward Elgar, Amy Beach, and a lot more. So come explore string quartets with us this week on Exploring Music.
0: Indeed, tonight you're going to hear the string quartets by Amy Beach and Claude Debussy in their entirety. 7 o'clock tonight, Exploring Music, presented by Bill McLaughlin. Well, today we're spending a little time each hour celebrating this 65th birthday for a Northwest gem and ambassador to the much wider musical world, fiddler, violinist, guitarist, mandolinist, mandocellist and composer, not to mention memoirist, Mark O'Connor, born on this date in Mount Lake Terrace, a suburb of Seattle, back in 1961. Right now we have for you one of his more substantial works, initially intended and conceived as part of his second fiddle concerto, but eventually published as a separate standalone piece, his Fanfare for the Volunteer, which exhibits many of the traits we find in most of his music, melding genres and traditions and doing so in a very expert way. Mark O'Connor himself, the soloist here, with conductor Stephen Mercurio and the London Philharmonic, Mark O'Connor and his Fanfare for the Volunteer.

0: A combination of the American spirit and the O'Connor style in music, both in terms of composition and performance. One of the landmark events of Mark O'Connor's career, his 1999 album, Fanfare for the Volunteer. You've just heard that particular standalone concert piece played by the composer himself as violin soloist, accompanied there by the London Philharmonic Orchestra under Stephen Mercurio's direction. Mark O'Connor is celebrating his 65th birthday today, and we're noting it as well here at Northwest Public Broadcasting. He is a native of Montlake Terrace, Washington, just north of Seattle. Mark O'Connor's mother introduced him to the guitar and saw to his very first music lessons at the age of 5. 3 years later, he discovered the fiddle while watching a concert on TV. He took to it immediately. And as he explains in his memoir, Crossing Bridges, and as he explains here, it transformed his life and his prospects in music.
1: And the fiddle was the window into this, communication. Sometimes I refer to it where I can, you know, tap into the layers of emotions that I was feeling as a child, but could never articulate it verbally. And I was hanging around adults a lot, playing with them. And I was able to communicate with them through my instruments.
2: Yeah.
1: And that was really a profound start to music, is that I wasn't just hanging out with kids all the time. I was playing with adults. And then by the time I was 12 years old, professional musicians and touring the country.
0: Mark O'Connor, whose life's work also includes, as you might imagine, education and encouraging the next generations of players through workshops and master classes and school visits and demonstrations and his annual O'Connor Method String Camps. Honoring Mark O'Connor on his 65th birthday, next hour as violinist, he emulates Paganini here on the Classical Service of Northwest Public Broadcasting.
3: 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The production blends traditional hymns with contemporary pop rock in a celebration of community and joy. Details and ticket information at wallawallasummertheater.org.
0: We also have a birthday anniversary involved in this next selection for you today, because the English composer Peter Warlock wrote it to help celebrate his fellow English composer Frederick Delius' 60th birthday back in the year 1922. Peter Warlock's Serenade for Strings, arguably his signature work, here with England's Bournemouth Sinfonietta, as conducted by Norman Del Mar.

0: Peter Warlock's Serenade for Strings, written in 1922 and dedicated to his fellow English composer, Frederick Delius, on the occasion of his 60th birthday. 1922, the same year in which this service began. That recording, drawn from the Dawn and Marianna Madison Digital Music Library here at Northwest Public Broadcasting, features England's Bournemouth Sinfonietta under Norman Del Mar's direction. In the noon hour, just ahead on this Wednesday, this fifth day of August, we have for you early English music played by brass ensembles, and we have our featured birthday musician, the Seattle area's own Mark O'Connor, emulating Paganini. Coming up shortly.
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0: miniatures by three different notable important English composers, basically framing the 17th century for you. We began the sequence with A Jig by William Byrd, played by Canadian Brass. Then Philadelphia Brass Ensemble with Honeysuckle, a piece by Anthony Holborn. And finally there, the New England Brass Ensemble with organist E. Power Biggs and percussionists Everett Firth and Arthur Press, A Voluntary in C Major from the end of that century by Henry Purcell. The brass has sounded, the brass has announced the start of our Wednesday afternoon together here on the Classical Service of Northwest Public Broadcasting with music from early England.
1: 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We'll hear Ensemble La Sestina with songs, motets, and a mass by Guerrero. I'm Sarah Schneider. I hope you'll join me for Early Music Now.
0: Early Music Now, heard every Friday evening at 8 on this station, with its regular weekly encore Sunday afternoon at 2. Now, with Claudio Arrau as our soloist, and with Eliyahu Inbal as conductor of the London Philharmonic, this is the Concert Rondo in F Major, a folk-inspired piece by Frédéric Chopin, his Krakowiak.

0: That was music by the young Frédéric Chopin, paying tribute to his homeland in his concert rondo in F major, Krakowiak, played there by pianist Claudio Arau, in partnership with conductor Eliyahu Inbal and the members of the London Philharmonic. Frédéric Chopin, the poet of the piano, making another welcome appearance today here at NWPB Classical. Thank you so much for your company and your support on this Wednesday, this fifth day of August. I'm Steve Reeder. Anjali Dodia is preparing to join you here at the top of the hour at 1, which would be exactly and precisely 35 minutes from now. There we go. Now, just to mention this once again for you today, emergency tower work is underway, probably continuing until about 5:30 this afternoon, impacting a number of stations, mostly on the classical 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Again, this is emergency tower work continuing probably through the afternoon. 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
1: The Justice Department is increasingly charging people protesting Trump's immigration campaign with criminal conspiracy, which can lead to years in federal prison. That has some legal experts worried.
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0: A Wednesday broadcast getting underway at 4 this afternoon, running until 6 this evening. 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
0: Today, we're pleased to honor the 65th birthday of a true Northwest treasure, a musical ambassador to the world, Mark O'Connor. Born on this date back in 1961 in Mount Lake Terrace, Washington, a suburb of Seattle. He won national titles on the fiddle, the guitar, and the mandolin as a teenager, while releasing the first six of his now 45 albums in all, and counting. A three-time Grammy Award winner for Best Country Performance, Best Classical Crossover Album, and Best Bluegrass Album. Mark O'Connor lighting several candles on his musical cake today, and very pleased to do so, honoring one of our own, a Northwest native. Now, we're going to have him emulate Paganini in this hour as composer and performer, but let's set the stage, shall we, by turning to one of his legions of musical friends and colleagues, the Chicago-based violinist Rachel Barton Pine. Here was some original Paganini for you.

Rachel Barton Pine, performing music by Niccolò Paganini, his Caprice No. 20 in D for solo violin. Now, let's move on to our birthday musician, the Seattle area's own Mark O'Connor. He has written 7 caprices for the violin, his attempts not only to emulate Paganini, but also to musically describe the intersection of classical violin and American fiddle repertoire. With that in mind, let's keep it in the key of D major now and have Mark O'Connor himself play for you his Caprice No. 4.

0: with Technique to Spare. That was Mark O'Connor performing for you one of his own original pieces, his Caprice No. 4 in D. Today, we're very pleased to honor one of the Northwest's own, Mark O'Connor, on the occasion of his 65th birthday. But we have more music and different kinds of performances to share as well. In just a moment, the signature work by French composer Paul Dukas. And next hour, Angelie is going to share with you a complete performance of Dvorak's 8th Symphony.
1: Hey there, it's Bill McLaughlin, and I've been loose in the library again, tracking down string quartets by men and women who were born in the 1850s and 60s. Some very well-known beloved, like quartets of Debussy and Sibelius, but some wonderful, rarely heard gems from Edward Elgar, Amy Beach, and a lot more. So come explore string quartets with us this week on Exploring Music.
0: Tonight, you're going to hear two of those works in their entirety, the string quartets of Amy Beach and Claude Debussy. That's tonight in the 7 o'clock hour, Exploring Music, presented by Bill McLaughlin. Let's carry on then with the Frenchman Paul Dukas. Buckets and mops at the ready here as we listen to his scherzo for orchestra after the tale by Goethe, The Sorcerer's Apprentice, the Paris Orchestra, conducted here by Jean-Pierre Jacquillat.

0: The Sorcerer's Apprentice by Paul Dukas, given that reading by the conductor Jean-Pierre Chaquillat as he led the members of the Paris Orchestra today here at NWPB Classical. 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
2: It's a computer on wheels that happens to have a battery pack attached to it.
1: I'm Kai Rizdahl. What am I bid for those high-tech vehicles? We'll tell you next time on Marketplace.
0: Marketplace, the evening report. 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Chamber music now by Arcangelo Corelli, as we return you to the Baroque era, this time in Italy. His trio Sonata No. 4 in E minor, here with members of the English Concert.

0: As he so often did, Corelli concluded that work with a giga, a form of jig. His trio sonata number 4 in E minor, played there on historical instruments by members of the English concert.
1: I'll sing you one for working too. 15 men on a dead man's chest.
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3: Ahoy, mates. This is Glenn Turman sailing aboard the Hispaniola. Off on a voyage full of thrills and danger. Join me, Keith David, John Goodman, Taj Mahal, and a dozen bloodthirsty pirates. 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

Michael Landrum was your pianist there with a piece by Alexander Borodin. This nocturne comes from Borodin's Petite Suite and comes at the end of that programmatic piece. It's all about a girl dreaming of society life, going to balls, perhaps meeting her Prince Charming at one of those dances. And this nocturne comes at the end of that suite, subtitled Lulled by the Happiness of Being in Love. Michael Landrum with that music of Borodin, the nocturne from his Petite Suite on Northwest Public Broadcasting. And a very good afternoon to you. I'm Anjali Dodia. Always glad to join in your weekday afternoon's classical music leading to the start of All Things Considered at 4 o'clock. Later this hour, a cello sonata by Beethoven. But for the moment, let's stay in the same feeling, the same tone, shall we say, of that nocturne, with a piece by Tchaikovsky. This was inspired by a violinist that Tchaikovsky heard performing in St. Petersburg, the virtuoso Leopold Auer. And Tchaikovsky said he had poetry in his playing and wrote this piece just for him. He called it A Melancholy Serenade. Jennifer Koh is your violinist today with the Odense Symphony Orchestra. The Melancholy Serenade of Tchaikovsky on NWPB.

The Melancholy Serenade by Tchaikovsky. Jennifer Koh is your violinist today with the Odense Symphony Orchestra. That's here on NWPB. 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Music for festive occasions and celebrations in Vienna now by Jan Dismas Zelenka, who was usually with his patron in Dresden, but for an extended stay in Vienna, Zelenka tagged along as the household and court composer for his patron during his stay in Vienna. This Capriccio No. 2 is performed by Alexander von Weinkoop's Kamerade Bern.

0: The Capriccio No. 2 by Jan Dismas Zelenka, composer who's a contemporary of Bach and Telemann and Handel. Alexander von Weinkoop's ensemble Kamerata Bern is performing here on Northwest Public Broadcasting.
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0: Music of Beethoven now. Never got around to writing a cello concerto, but did leave a handful of cello sonatas for us to enjoy. Beethoven's Cello Sonata No. 3 in A is performed here by Zuhl Bailey and pianist Simona Dinnerstein.

0: Zul Bailey was your cellist with pianist Simona Dinnerstein, the Cello Sonata No. 3 by Beethoven, heard here on NWPB Classical. I'm Angelique Dodia. It's 1:59. Music of Ravel, Amy Beach, and Dvorak coming your way in the 2 o'clock hour of music.
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0: Here now are selections from the ballet by Maurice Ravel that he called a choreographed symphony. That is Daphnis and Chloe. This suite number 1 opens with a dance for nymphs and rounds out with pirates. Their dance coming as the finale of this suite. Lauren Mazel leading the Vienna Philharmonic Orchestra.

0: The suite rounds out with a dance for some very fierce pirates, as Daphnis must battle them to rescue Chloe from their grasp and their clutches. Daphnis and Chloe, the ballet by Maurice Ravel. We heard the concert suite number one today. Lauren Mazel leading the Vienna Philharmonic Orchestra here on NWPB. I'm Anjali Dodia, and a romance for violin and piano is coming next. And in 10 minutes, we'll share a full performance of Dvorak's Symphony No. 8. 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
1: Hey there, it's Bill McLaughlin, and I've been loose in the library again, tracking down string quartets by men and women who were born in the 1850s and 60s. Some very well-known beloved, like quartets of Debussy and Sibelius, but some wonderful, rarely heard gems from Edward Elgar, Amy Beach, and a lot more. So come explore string quartets with us this week on Exploring Music.
0: On tonight's program, you'll hear some of that music of Debussy and Amy Beach. That's Exploring Music tonight at 7 o'clock, right here on NWPB Classical. Well, here now is a piece by Amy Beach for our Wednesday afternoon. This romance for violin and piano was composed for and first performed at the 1893 Chicago World's Fair. Today's performance features the Shea Kim Duo, that's Brendan Shea on violin, and Yernin Kim on piano.

0: The Romance for Violin and Piano by Amy Beach. It was first performed in July 1893 at the Chicago World's Fair as a part of the Women's Musical Congress. Beach was pianist for that occasion. Maud Powell was the violinist. Today you heard the Shea Kim duo. That's Brendan Shea on violin and Yerin Kim at the piano. Well, coming up in the moments just ahead, we'll share another work heard at that Chicago World's Fair when the composer made a guest conductor appearance.
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0: Well, we're actually coming up on the anniversary of the day that was dubbed Bohemian Day at the Chicago World's Fair. It was August 12th, 1893. And 8,000 people gathered in the festival hall to hear the 114-member exhibition orchestra. None other than Antonin Dvorak was the guest conductor for the occasion, and the players had on their program Dvorak's Symphony No. 4, now known as his Symphony No. 8, as well as Slavonic dances and an overture called My Country. We'll hear now a full performance of that Symphony No. 8, Vernon Hanley, conductor in this case, with the London Philharmonic Orchestra.

0: For the past 35 minutes or so, we've been listening to the Symphony No. 8 in G by Antonín Dvořák. Vernon Hanley leading the London Philharmonic Orchestra in today's performance on Northwest Public Broadcasting. 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I'm Anjali Dodia, and it's 3 o'clock. Still to come this afternoon, before the start of All Things Considered at 4, we'll share in a music by Ralph Vaughan Williams, as well as one of the Brandenburg Concerti of Bach. Next, a version of one of the songs from Bernstein's West Side Story. 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

the male vocal ensemble Cantus performing there somewhere as it's originally from West Side Story, Leonard Bernstein's score. Cantus here on NWPB Classical, and a very good afternoon to you. I'm Anjali Dodia. Music by Ralph Vaughan Williams now. His Norfolk Rhapsody No. 1 includes some of those folk melodies that originate in the east of England, that region of Norfolk. Neville Mariner's Academy of St. Martin in the Fields performing here.

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Here now is music of Johann Sebastian Bach, his Brandenburg Concerto No. 5. The Amsterdam Baroque Orchestra performing here, featuring flute player Wilbert Hazelzet, violinist Roy Goodman, and music director and harpsichordist Ton Koopman.

0: The Brandenburg Concerto No. 5 by Johann Sebastian Bach with the Amsterdam Baroque Orchestra. Wilbert Hazelzet, flute player. Roy Goodman, violinist. Ton Koopman, the harpsichord soloist and music director of the Amsterdam Baroque Orchestra. As part of your Wednesday afternoon's classical music on NWPB, thanks so much for tuning in this afternoon. I'm Anjali Dodia, and it's 3:42. 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
1: Hey there, it's Bill McLaughlin, and I've been loose in the library again, tracking down string quartets by men and women who were born in the 1850s and 60s. Some very well-known beloved, like quartets of Debussy and Sibelius, but some wonderful, rarely heard gems from Edward Elgar, Amy Beach, and a lot more. So come explore string quartets with us this week on Exploring Music.
0: On tonight's program, you'll hear music of Debussy and Amy Beach. That's Exploring Music tonight at 7 o'clock here on NWPB Classical. For now, music of Mozart, one of the divertimenti he composed for talented musicians in Vienna, and it's Ensemble Vienna performing here, Mozart's Divertimento in B-flat.

0: Mozart's Divertimento in B-flat, also known as his second Salzburg Sinfonia. Ensemble Vienna giving the performance today on Northwest Public Broadcasting. Thanks so much for tuning in to Classical Music. I'm Anjali Dodia, and it's 3:55.
1: The Justice Department is increasingly charging people protesting Trump's immigration campaign with criminal conspiracy, which can lead to years in federal prison. 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
0: 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A full program schedule, as well as today's music playlist, are at nwpb.org. We'll round out this afternoon's music with an arrangement by a composer, fiddle player, guitarist, and mandolin player celebrating a birthday today. That's Mark O'Connor, originally from Montlake Terrace. He's joined in this performance by Yo-Yo Ma and double bass player Edgar Meyer, Mark O'Connor and Edgar Meyer's arrangement of the College Hornpipe.

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1: It's 4:18. Thanks for listening to Northwest Public Broadcasting on this Wednesday, August 5th. I'm Avery Cooper. Is a celebrity's body image anyone's business? NPR's Mary Louise Kelly speaks with the Washington Post about the culture surrounding Ariana Grande after the pop star appeared extremely thin in her most recent music video. That story coming up in a couple of minutes, right here on All Things Considered. 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Taking a look at the weather for you, an air quality alert is in place with smoke and clear skies above the haze across the Pacific Northwest. For Western Washington, a heat advisory in place until 10 p.m. tomorrow. Lows overnight in the 50s to lower 60s. Looking at highs tomorrow in the 70s and 80s. East of the Cascades, expect a warming trend to continue through the end of the work week. Clear skies overnight with lows in the 50s to mid-60s. Tomorrow's highs in the upper 80s and 90s.
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1: And you're listening on Northwest Public Broadcasting. Good afternoon. I'm Avery Cooper. It is 4:44. There are multiple fires burning on the Colville Reservation in eastern Washington, displacing people and destroying homes. One of these fires, the Kaiser Canyon Fire, is the largest in Washington right now. NWPB's Lauren Gallup reports.
2: When the Kaiser Canyon Fire jumped into the town of Nespelem, it was coming right towards Corby Turner's neighborhood.
3: I get outside to assess it, and immediately there's explosions, there's cars blowing up, the fire's ripping.
2: Turner says he could see the fire going from house to house.
3: And it caught up in the drainage below our houses and start coming towards our homes.
2: Turner, who used to be a firefighter, and other guys started getting hoses out and spraying things down. His friend came through with a bulldozer digging into the ground to create a fire break. You can hear that here.
3: We corralled it and held it along the line all the way up till the west side of town, and we got it extinguished to the point where we could hold it.
2: The group held the fire for about 20 minutes before aerial support and fire engines started attacking it. Turner shared this audio as helicopters started to drop in. These guys have been out for weeks using their landscaping equipment, garden hoses, and anything else they have on hand. They're trying to keep the fire from destroying this town where about 150 people live. If he and the other guys weren't out there,
3: I really feel like we would have lost 10 to 15 more homes, at least 10 to 15 more.
2: In the past few weeks, fires have destroyed at least 30 homes across the reservation. Turner's family members lost two homes, one that had been theirs for nearly five decades.
3: The average home has 8 to 10 individuals living there. So with that being said, anybody that loses a house, it displaces anywhere from 8 to 10 to even 15 people at times.
2: The Kaiser Canyon and Madrite fires both started in mid-July. Dry, windy conditions have fueled their spread. Smaller spot fires have jumped lines. Community members are getting resources to people who need them.
4: Our crew goes in and drops off food, water, batteries, gas for generators. Pretty much anything that our community needs, we deliver.
2: Faith Zacherly is part of the River Warriors Society. She and others wanted to try to get things to people in emergencies. They've been doing this every summer for over a decade. It's usually just Zacherly and a handful of others. Every day, they get $500 in gas to guys like Corby Turner that are volunteering their time and equipment to fight fire.
4: We're able to get in there and respond to emergency services in real time.
2: Zacherly drives between 400 and 500 miles a day around the reservation. When the Madrite fire moved into the town of Inchelem, the River Warrior Society paid to get gas in over 70 families' cars so they could evacuate.
4: This fire is a little bit different because it's hitting all four of our districts. It's hit Nespelem, it's hit OMAC, it's hit Keller, it's hit Inchelem. So our whole entire res is on fire right now.
2: It's hit Zacherly too. She has people camping out in her yard. There's a fire line dug up around her house. For now, she thinks they're safer than in other areas. I'm Lauren Gallup reporting.
1: And a gentle reminder, wildfires are causing an air quality alert across the Pacific Northwest. This is Northwest Public Broadcasting. Coming up here in just a minute on All Things Considered. Are you guys liking college sports after the Pac-12? That conversation coming up here in just a couple minutes.
5: The used cars of yesteryear are nothing like the cars rolling onto used car lots today.
6: It's a computer on wheels that happens to have a battery pack attached to it.
5: I'm Kai Rizdahl. What am I bid for those high-tech vehicles? We'll tell you next time on Marketplace.
1: Join Kai Rizdahl for Marketplace coming up at 6:30. That's coming up after the Daily right here on Northwest Public Broadcasting. Air quality alert in place with smoke and clear skies above the haze across Pacific Northwest. Western Washington, heat advisory in place till 10 p.m. tomorrow. East of the Cascades, a warming trend continues through the end of the work week. 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
1: 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If you like that story from Lauren Gallup, there's plenty more to where that came from wildfire coverage. It's 4:50.
8: This is All Things Considered from NPR News. I'm Mary Louise Kelly.
0: And I'm Elsa Chang. 2024 was the year that rocked college sports. 2 years ago, the NCAA agreed to pay $2.8 billion to settle antitrust claims with student athletes. And that launched the era of student athletes personally making money for their name, image, and likeness. Now the NCAA is looking for help on Capitol Hill to make college sports financially solvent in the aftermath of that settlement. Schools argued that the settlement money wasn't enough to attract the best athletes. So Congress came through with a bipartisan bill called the Protect College Sports Act. If this bill passes, it will allow the larger, wealthier schools to spend more money to attract the best athletes to their teams. Ross Dellinger is a senior reporter with Yahoo Sports and joins us now to explain the details. Welcome to All Things Considered.
9: Great to be on.
0: Back in 2024, the NCAA and Power Five athletic conferences agreed to pay this $2.8 billion to settle a bunch of antitrust claims. And as part of that settlement, conferences and schools would start sharing revenue, right, with student athletes directly. And that sharing allowed these direct payments. So can you explain what problems did that settlement create and what is the Protect College Sports Act trying to fix?
9: Number one, by bringing revenue to the athletes directly from the schools. Previously, the athletes were paid basically by boosters for the most part in businesses, and it was right. A little unruly and all that. So the settlement sort of shifted the money from boosters to the school to directly pay, and they set a cap. It's around $20 million, has a $20 million cap each school to pay their all of their athletes, so not just football, but all of their athletes. Well, what happened was, in no surprise, the schools that are always looking for a competitive advantage have gone over the cap because the name, image, and likeness endorsement commercial deals that athletes can get, they don't count against the cap. So basically what happened is schools arrange their boosters and booster collectives, which are groups of boosters, to go in other entities, corporate sponsors, other contractually affiliated businesses with a school. The school got those entities to pay athletes to go above the cap with sort of compensation disguised as endorsement and commercial opportunities. So the schools are going above the cap.
0: Got it. So it just returned everybody to this unruly situation again, this free-for-all.
9: Yes.
0: Okay, so then how does this bill, the Protect College Sports Act, try to fix some of those problems that you're describing?
9: The NCAA 7 years ago began lobbying Congress to fix some of these issues. And finally, we have a bill that is sort of on the brink of a vote on the Senate floor. And basically, the bill would limit transfer movement. So athletes would have one time to transfer, and then they'd have to sit out as a penalty if they transfer any subsequent times.
0: Okay.
9: So it would limit the transfer movement. It would limit eligibility to 5 years, and it would also ban professional players from returning to college, which has happened as well. And then the cap, the compensation cap. It would handle that too. It raises the cap. I mentioned earlier that each school has $20 million to spend on their athletes.
0: Yeah.
9: It raises the cap to closer to $50 million, which is the market. So now they're saying, okay, all of these entities that you're using to go above the cap now count against the cap. So in theory, the smaller programs will have a little bit of more of a shot maybe to compete according to the bill. So if that's closed as a harder cap, yes, the cap is higher, but there's a stricter cap, more like the NFL as opposed to the MLB.
0: Got it. Well, you mentioned the NFL. I mean, I feel like we're having this conversation in the first place because college sports is becoming more and more professional, right? Instead of just part of some educational experience for these athletes. And I'm wondering if college sports continues to move towards professional sports, what is lost?
9: Just 10 years ago, maybe even 5 years ago, college sports administrators talked often about academic progress in graduation rates. Well, guess what? You don't hear any of that anymore. You just don't. So already you're seeing the tether between universities in major college football programs sort of stretched, and we're getting closer and closer to it popping. By the way, the settlement in the congressional bill is sort of just a way to avoid collective bargaining, which is what the NFL, of course, has. And that's probably at the end of the road. Eventually, collective bargaining and employment probably will be coming to major college football.
0: Ross Dellinger is a senior reporter with Yahoo Sports. Thank you so much for clarifying all of this.
9: Yeah, it's great to be on. Thank you for having me.
8: And now a story about making lemonade out of lemons.
10: We like to say here in New Bedford and at the Whaling Museum, we have big things.
8: That is Amanda McMullen, president of the New Bedford Whaling Museum in coastal Massachusetts.
10: So we have five very sizable whale skeletons. We have one humpback whale, a teenage blue whale.
8: Also a full fiberglass replica of a blue whale heart. Visitors can actually climb into it.
10: The most has been nine teenagers have been able to actually get within the entire whale heart.
0: You could say they have got a lot of heart. There's also one of the largest replicas of a ship in the world, a significant collection of scrimshaw art, artifacts from all over the Atlantic and the Caribbean regions. You know, it's kind of something for everyone, or almost everyone.
10: It was in 2020. It was actually during the pandemic. And this review actually landed on our Google review. And it was an individual who gave us one star. And they said simply, worst aquarium ever. And we immediately thought it was hysterical.
8: Hysterical because the New Bedford Whaling Museum did not have an aquarium. Then about a year ago, the museum's visitor experience manager had an idea.
10: The pitch was, I'm going to put this one-star review on a t-shirt. She pitched it, and we all said, you got to run with that.
0: Genius. The t-shirt became a viral hit on social media. Orders are now in the thousands and growing.
10: We have had orders from all 50 states except for Idaho.
0: What's up, Idaho? And the city of New Bedford seems on board as well. Recently, museum staff marched in a local parade.
10: We had everybody on the side of the street with big grins calling out to us saying, worst aquarium ever.
8: Yeah, but plot twist, the museum has since added a 250-gallon saltwater tank with local marine life, think crabs, sea stars, pufferfish. Technically, you know, a small aquarium. When the museum recently posted a restock of its worst aquarium ever merch, it wrote, so this is awkward.
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13: It's just about 5 o'clock on Wednesday, August 5th. Michigan's general elections are underway, and progressive candidates are showing strong numbers. It's coming up here on the NPR headlines, right here on NWPB. I'm Avery Cooper. Hope you're having a great one.
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15: People are more nervous than usual because a ballistic attack is perceived like one of the highest levels of threat of danger for civilians.
0: Overnight Russian strikes on Kyiv, just as Ukraine is running low on air defense weapons.
8: Today is Wednesday, August 5th, and this is All Things Considered from NPR News.
0: I'm Elsa Chang.
8: And I'm Mary Louise Kelly. Protesters against the president's immigration policies are facing criminal conspiracy charges more often.
0: Is the Justice Department stretching conspiracy laws?
16: I think it's important to see these indictments and the use of this law for what it is, which is an attempt to scare Americans.
8: Also, the White House wants to change how scientific research is funded.